couple of minutes later, the left hand stubbornly sticks to that bass part while his right hand goes wherever, although the hands check in with each other periodically. There's a suggestion of all manner of African percussion ensembles with their layered, contrasting rhythms. You might think of it as Africanized boogie-woogie.

0: jazz historian Kevin Whitehead. That's Mannenberg Revisited. Coming up, we listen back to our 1989 interview with Abdullah Ibrahim. This is Fresh Air.
1: In 1979, Chuck Berry played at the first ever celebration of Black Music Month at the White House, and Philadelphia's Deanna Williams was there. 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
3: 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In our Nebraska forecast, tonight a chance of showers and thunderstorms for the east, south central, and southwest. Low 50s for the south panhandle, north central, and northeast. Upper 50s into the 60s everywhere else. This weekend, a high chance of showers statewide with a flood watch tomorrow night into Sunday. Highs in the mid to low 80s for most of the state tomorrow, dropping to the 70s on Sunday.
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6: From APM American Public Media, this is Performance Today. I'm Valerie Kaler. After Texas seceded from the Union in 1861, it became a haven for enslavers fleeing the Union Army's advances. President Lincoln signed the Emancipation Proclamation in January 1863, but many Texans withheld the news of emancipation for as long as they could. 2.5 years after the proclamation, General Gordon Granger arrived with Union troops and delivered this message. The people of Texas are informed that, in accordance with a proclamation from the Executive of the United States, all slaves are free. The date was June 19th. We've got a musical celebration of Juneteenth ahead. Here is a poem by Langston Hughes, set to music in a gentle gospel style by his friend Margaret Bonds, "When the Dove Enters In."

0: Total Praise by Richard Smallwood. Jasmine Barnes made that arrangement for Wind Quartet. Damari McGill played the flute. Titus Underwood was the oboist. Anthony McGill played clarinet. And Andrew Brady played bassoon. In a moment, magnolia trees, spotless in splendor and sad in their beauty. 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Next time on Early Music Now, we'll sample a beguiling mix of vocal and instrumental music from the manuscript of Castell'Arquato, including music by Vincenzo Ruffo, Philippe Verdelot, Jacques Arcadelt, and more, performed by Tasto Solo. I'm Sarah Schneider, and I hope you'll join me next time for Early Music Now.
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0: The Place Where the Rainbow Ends from the Magnolia Suite. Music written in 1912 by Canadian-American composer R. Nathaniel Dett. He was inspired by the beautiful magnolia trees on the campus of Lane College in Jackson, Tennessee, where he was teaching at the time. We heard it played by pianist Laura Downs off her album Subtle Migration Music. Our celebration of Juneteenth continues in just a moment with music by Carlos Simon. 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

0: Between Worlds, played by violinist Hannah White. That concert, part of the UTC Chamber Music Series at Clemson University in Clemson, South Carolina. Music by American composer Carlos Simon, inspired by the African-American artist Bill Traylor, a man born in 1853 who lived until 1949. So he lived through slavery and into freedom. He lived as a hardscrabble farmer in Alabama and in America's big cities. When the Smithsonian put together an exhibition of works by Bill Traylor, they called it Between Worlds. Simon used that as the title for his violin piece inspired by Bill Traylor. Carlos Simon, Kennedy Center's composer in residence since 2021. Lots of folks asked his opinion on the administrative changes at the Kennedy Center. In his words, "For me, it has always represented the highest ideals of world-class art. The Kennedy Center has always been a supportive platform for my mission as an artist activist, and I will continue to use this platform without compromise." Our technical director here at PT is Craig Thorson. Gene Barron is our technical producer. Our director of media production and operations is Elizabeth Iverson. The senior director of media operations for APM is Josh Kubasta. 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I'm Valerie Kaler. 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
2: 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I'm Garrett Farrell. Thanks for listening this evening. In our Nebraska forecast, tonight a chance of showers and thunderstorms for east, south central, and the southwest. Low 50s for the south panhandle, north central, and northeast. Upper 50s into the 60s everywhere else. This weekend, a high chance of showers statewide with a flood watch tomorrow night into Sunday. Highs in the mid to low 80s for most of the state tomorrow, dropping to the 70s on Sunday.
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0: Harlem. You hear the trumpet intone the name of that New York neighborhood right at the beginning of Duke Ellington's tribute of the same name. We'll hear this music somewhere in the middle of the coming hour as we journey through black music in America, from spirituals right up to the present day. From APM American Public Media, this is Performance Today. I'm Valerie Kaler. Today is June 19th, Juneteenth, the longest-running American celebration of the end of enslavement, commemorating the day that news of emancipation finally reached the enslaved people of Texas, June 19th, 1865. Music to honor Juneteenth all this hour. Here is a stunning recording of the spiritual A City Called Heaven, Terrence Blanchard at the piano with the late American baritone Jubilant Sykes.

0: The Paragon Ragtime Orchestra played the overture to Scott Joplin's opera Tremonisha. He was given a posthumous Pulitzer Prize for that piece in 1976 in recognition of his contributions to American music. In a moment, our Juneteenth journey continues. Next stop, jazz. This is Performance Today from APM.
1: Next time on Hearts of Space, a retrospective of next generation electronic musician and producer Nick Davies. He's tastefully famous in England as Apple Fish. I'm Stephen Hill, and since the release of his celebrated debut album, Astrosat, in 2022, he's been a very busy boy, producing a formidable stream of solo albums, singles, and collaborations. An overview of the early years of Apple Fish on the next Hearts of Space.
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0: This hour, we are taking a trip through the history of Black American music. Let's pause in 1950 for a jazzy piece by Duke Ellington. It's called A Tone Parallel to Harlem, a musical picture of a Sunday walk along 7th Avenue in Harlem and all the people you meet along the way. Ellington once told an audience that the piece contained, quote, some of the major ingredients of Harlem, a little sadness, a little gladness, and a lot of very handsome people. Joanne Folletta conducts the Buffalo Philharmonic in A Tone Parallel to Harlem by Duke Ellington. And listen for the trumpet at the very beginning. It tells you right where you are.

0: Louis Armstrong, forever associated with What a Wonderful World. But the song wasn't written for him. Bob Thiele and George David Weiss had Tony Bennett in mind, but he turned it down, so Armstrong got to make it famous. We heard What a Wonderful World from a concert at the Manhattan School of Music in New York. Daniel Epstein at the piano, Xiao Wang played violin, and Ben Larson was the cellist. Before that, pianist Laura Downs played Peace of Mind by Hazel Scott. In a moment, Last Stop, 21st Century. 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
1: 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I'm Sarah Schneider, and I hope you'll join me next time for Early Music Now.
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1: 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I'm Genevieve Randall. 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

0: 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Osmo Venska led the Minnesota Orchestra.
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Michel Plasson led the Orchestra of Toulouse in the ballet music from Romeo and Juliet by Charles Gounod. We will hear Bach a little bit later, but a double quartet by Louis Spohr is waiting for you after the break.

0: J.S. Bach's Keyboard Concerto No. 3 in D. It was Ramin Bahrami at the piano with the Leipzig Gewandhaus Orchestra. I'm Ward Jacobson.
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0: Elizabeth Hainan was the harpist, the concerto in C by Johann Albrechtsberger. I'm Ward Jacobson.
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0: The Moldau by Bedřich Smetana. It was the Royal Liverpool Philharmonic Orchestra.
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2: 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I'm Jalene Kahn. Stay tuned later this morning for NPR's Weekend Edition, Saturday beginning at 7 Central, here on Nebraska Public Media.

0: The Stockholm Sinfonietta played the Pastoral Suite, Opus 19, by Lars-Erik Larsson. I'm Ward Jacobson.
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0: From the Center for Investigative Reporting and PRX, this is Reveal. I'm Al Ledson. Katrina Haslip was a prisoner in New York State when she helped organize an AIDS group for women. She was determined to take her advocacy to the national stage as soon as she got out. Reporter Lizzie Ratner from the podcast Blindspot, The Plague in the Shadows, explains how Katrina went about doing that.
1: On September 10th, 1990, Katrina Haslip was released from the Bedford Hills Correctional Facility. Within 3 weeks, she breaks her parole by taking a bus to Washington, D.C. to join a massive protest organized by ACT UP. And there's someone else there, Terry McGovern of the HIV Law Project.
2: I had been to many ACT UP demonstrations, but they were never, like, you know, predominantly women of color with HIV speaking. You know, so it was a different type of demonstration for sure.
3: Name is Iris de la Cruz. I'm a 37-year-old woman with AIDS. One of the reasons why women remain untreated is because they don't have Medicaid and they have no access to health care. They can't afford it.
1: Terry had just submitted a lawsuit that dealt with precisely that. She was suing the federal government for discrimination. Her argument was that the government's definition of AIDS left out symptoms that affected women.
4: I'm Phyllis Sharp from New York. I'm also plaintiff in this lawsuit against the Social Security, charging them with discrimination against women. I applied April 1989. I couldn't work. I constantly have urinary tract infections, chronic fatigue, and I was denied. It's time they changed the definition and stopped killing women, denying them of their disability. Thank you.
2: And then suddenly somebody said, Katrina Haslip is getting off the bus.
1: Terry and Katrina had never actually met before in person.
2: And I remember I looked over and there she was. And I walked over and we hugged. And I said, are you nuts? What are you doing here? You're going to get in trouble with your parole. And she said, I don't give a, you know, of course I'm here.
1: Organized this demonstration to pressure the federal public health system to recognize women with HIV. Their focus was the fight to change the definition of AIDS. Now, to understand this fight, it's important to remember the basic difference between HIV and AIDS. HIV, or human immunodeficiency virus, is, well, a virus. It disables your immune system. And when it gets really advanced, it can lead to a bunch of illnesses that are collectively known as AIDS, or acquired immunodeficiency syndrome. Now, when the Centers for Disease Control first came up with its list of AIDS-defining illnesses, it based that list on what they were seeing in men. And it excluded illnesses that were showing up in women, like
5: yeast infections, one after the other,
2: pelvic inflammatory disease,
5: cervical cancer.
1: And this led to a lot of problems. First, it meant that a lot of women with these symptoms, they didn't know that they had AIDS or that they might have AIDS. But it also meant that even when a woman knew she was HIV positive and when she was really, really sick, she still couldn't get an AIDS diagnosis. And this meant that she couldn't qualify for government benefits like Medicaid and disability. And Katrina was one of them. So she joined the campaign by ACT UP to get the CDC to change the definition of AIDS.
6: So I've watched, and as an HIV-positive woman, I too have suffered some of these symptoms. It's important for you to know that women are ill prior to any diagnosis of HIV, and that they often die of HIV complications without ever meeting the CDC definition of AIDS.
1: It's just a few weeks after the march in D.C. now, and Katrina is down in Atlanta speaking to a bunch of bigwigs at the CDC. She's there with Maxine Wolf. Now, Maxine, she is not a doctor, and she's not a health professional. She is an activist.
7: I had to give a whole list of the assumptions that were underlying the fact that women were not being treated.
1: Did you feel like you accomplished stuff and you actually managed to move them in that meeting?
7: No, we didn't feel like we moved them. We felt like we told them what they needed to know. When we were walking out, Katrina just turned around and looked at them, and she said, I hold you responsible for every woman with HIV who dies, including myself. And we left. They didn't say anything. They were just standing there with their mouths open.
8: I can remember, in fact, I'm having a visual film going in my mind right now of when I've had a number of women activists come into my conference room on the seventh floor of Building 31 on the NIH campus decades ago.
1: That's Dr. Anthony Fauci. He was the director of the National Institute of Allergy and Infectious Disease, and that meant that he ran AIDS research in the United States. It also made him a target for criticism from activists like the ACT UP people who were in this meeting, who were really, really frustrated with how many people were dying and how little the government seemed to be doing about it. Do you happen to remember just one woman who was part of that, Maxine Wolf?
8: Oh, yeah. She was a tigress. I mean, she was very proactive, maybe even a little aggressive. But, you know, when people are not listening to you, retrospectively, you wind up respecting them for being that way.
1: Yeah, I mean, we've talked to a number of women who said that, you know, in the late 80s, they really had to work to convince their doctors to test them because this idea that women could get HIV just wasn't out there in the general public that much.
8: I think you somehow or other, the message was either not getting to, or the general very, very busy private physician who was in a region of the country or who has a population of patients that you would not intuitively feel would be at risk.
1: Where do you think the bridge fell apart? You know, what was missing in the translation?
8: You know, if I had a clear-cut answer, Lizzie, I would tell you, I don't know. It's as puzzling to me. I think there are multiple complicated reasons why that happens. The lack of people connecting the dots. I've been saying it now for 42 years that everybody can be at risk.
1: Fauci wasn't exaggerating. He actually did write an article that was published years earlier, and it said that he expected the disease to go beyond gay men. Even so, women were still being excluded from treatments and studies. And the medical establishment, it was stubborn. It wasn't moving. And then, in December 1990, activists scored a breakthrough.
9: There was a conference, finally, because of all this pushing, there was a conference at NIH about HIV in women.
1: Dr. Kathy Anastas was there. She became an AIDS expert through her work at Montefiore Medical Center in the Bronx. It's almost 10 years into the epidemic, and this is the first national conference that focuses on women.
9: A lot of people invited who had been pushing to have more studies of HIV in women, have any study of HIV in women, actually.
1: Activists, doctors, researchers, they were all there and they were fired up. They were not going to leave without getting something.
9: And during that meeting is when Tony Fauci decided that they needed a study of women.
1: Finally, a study about women. It didn't begin until 1993, but it continues to this day. And it is the largest study on the progression of HIV in women in this country. But studies take a long time, especially when you have an incurable disease. Katrina had tested positive for HIV 3 years earlier, and her immune system was getting weaker. She was getting sicker. She didn't have a lot of time, and there was a lot that still needed to change. So she kept speaking out.
10: Y'all ready?
11: Ready.
12: Ready.
13: Do this.
10: Ready for this.
11: Yeah.
10: Let's do this.
11: Let's go.
14: Come on.

0: here because I'm an ex-prisoner, and I'm also HIV infected, and I learned that status while being confined. And I want him to.
1: Katrina's at an ACT UP protest outside the Department of Corrections in Albany, New York. She's wearing this fake prisoner costume, and she's got this black leather hat tilted kind of to the side, a nose stud, gold hoop earrings.
0: And because I want adequate health care for prisoners that I left there, and it shouldn't be a death sentence that they have HIV, I want education for them, peer education. I want them to let out terminally ill individuals due to HIV, because that's like double jeopardy, and it becomes a death sentence for those individuals. And if they pose no threat to society, let them out and let them die in dignity. So that's why I'm here.
1: Katrina was a force during this period. She started an HIV support group for women who were getting released from prison, and she called it ACE Out. She also kept fighting to change the definition of AIDS, and she did this on the one hand with ACT UP through its campaign against the CDC. But she also worked with Terry McGovern on her lawsuit, the one against the government.
2: So I feel like she taught me this concept of, like, joyful resistance. It's joyful that we get to fight this together. It's joyful that we're standing up and resisting. Yes, we are being victimized, but we are not victims. We're models of resistance.
1: But Katrina was more than a model of resistance. She was also an advisor. As the lawsuit was winding its way through the courts, Terry would go to her for guidance.
2: She was my primary strategy advisor. I think she really loved the other women that she saw being mistreated and saw dying. She really was drawn to the law and justice, because some part of her just couldn't ever be okay with this. Katrina was not well for very long on the outside. Like, she kept getting pneumonia and lots of gynecological problems and couldn't qualify for Medicaid or disability.
1: Even Katrina couldn't get an AIDS diagnosis, only HIV.
2: So that meant as she got weaker, she didn't have a home care attendant. And here was, in my view, one of the biggest heroes. I hate that word, but really. And she was like falling on the floor with nobody to pick her up. We were sending clients, patients, volunteers to go help her.
1: Katrina was in and out of the hospital.
2: She was at St. Luke's Roosevelt a lot. And she'd have like high boots on and in the bed. And I'd be like, why are you wearing these high boots? She said, I snuck out and went shopping. And then every time I went to see her, she used to steal my wallet. You know, she'd say, you missing anything? Not, she did it a few times. So she was so lively, actually, and funny, and so wanted to live.
1: Finally, after years of fighting, in the fall of 1992, the CDC offered the activists a deal. They were going to change the definition of AIDS, but it wouldn't include every symptom the activists had asked for.
2: And they were offering this compromise of bacterial pneumonia, tuberculosis, cervical cancer, and 200 or fewer T cells. I remember having very serious conversations with her.
1: Katrina, from her hospital bed.
2: And she felt strongly that we should take it, that, you know, it was too important to not take it at this point, especially with the 200 T cells, that would bring a lot of people in. And yes, there should be many more things in it, but, you know, there's no time for this, is what I remember her saying.
1: In October 1992, Terry and the coalition of activists decided to accept the CDC's offer. Terry raced to the hospital to tell Katrina.
2: Because I wanted Katrina to make a statement. So I told her that the definition was being expanded, and then she gave this statement that was kind of saying, you know, this never would have happened without women standing up for themselves, without activists. This is not the way this should be, right? And, you know, I couldn't say she was happy. She was dying. She was so angry and wanted the record to reflect that we had to fight tooth and nail to be acknowledged of dying of AIDS.
1: The new CDC definition was set to go into effect in January 1993. So if Katrina lived into the new year, she would get the AIDS diagnosis. But she didn't live. Katrina Haslip died on December 2nd, 1992. She was 33 years old.
2: For Katrina to die and never get AIDS, given who she'd been, I started to just feel just like shell-shocked and sick.
1: After 3 years of fighting, Terry and the activists had won, but Katrina had died, and it was too late for scores of other women with AIDS.
2: I really have this recurrent memory of, you know, walking into the office here, and it was those pink messages, like piles of messages of clients that had died. It kind of felt like everybody was dying, and the plaintiffs in the lawsuit were dying, so we were winning. Who cares, right?
1: But the victory did matter. The number of women diagnosed with AIDS went up 45% after the CDC changed its definition. And that's because all of a sudden, HIV-positive women suffering from one of the newly included symptoms, they were being counted as having AIDS.
2: It's ultimately really weird to win lawsuits for people who are dead. Even when I teach it, like I teach at a school of public health, so I try to say, here's why science is not neutral, right? And whenever I show that 45% increase slide, I never feel joy. I feel really angry and sad, you know? Most of these women are not around to, you know, be in the films. On the other hand, you know, as I have, I hope, been able to describe, I carry them, right? But nothing about this is okay.
1: Did you have a memorial for her in the prison?
3: Yes, we did. And I think we also had the quilt for Katrina.
1: Awilda Gonzalez. She was still in prison when Katrina died. She was released a few years later. And she and a group of women, they

0: design the quilt, and we would sit around a big table to design it and to talk about the person and to share beautiful memories. And
1: yeah,
0: that was part of our therapy. Katrina was a powerful, determined woman. She fought to the end. And yeah, that's what counts.
1: She got the chance to be a movement leader, an eloquent, powerful, incredibly impactful movement leader.
2: That's Judith Clark again. She was released from Bedford in 2019.
1: But she didn't get the chance to then say, okay, that's great, but what about my life and who I want to be? Which is a challenge that all of us have as we re-enter life outside of prison.
2: Before she died, Katrina wrote the introduction to an oral history of ACE called Breaking the Walls of Silence. And it's the story of how these women came together and began changing the story of AIDS for women.
0: Ay, Katrina, Katrina de mi vida. Page 10. Oh, okay. Let me see.
2: Katrina's old friends, Wendy and Judy, they're going to read her words.
0: We were the community that no one thought would help itself. Social outcasts because of our crimes against society, in spite of what society inflicted upon some of us.
1: We emerged from the nothingness with a need to build consciousness and to save lives. We made a difference in our community behind the wall, and that difference has allowed me to survive and thrive as a person with AIDS.
0: To my peers in Bedford Hills Correctional Facility, you have truly made a difference.
1: I can now go anywhere and stand openly, alone, without the silence.
0: Katrina Haslip, 1990.
2: Today, the medical establishment in the United States fully recognizes that women can get HIV and AIDS. The field of women's health is much more robust, and women with HIV are surviving and, yes, thriving into their 50s, 60s, even 70s. But we have so much farther to go.
3: 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Our episode was produced by Michael I. Schiller and edited by Taki Telenidis. 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Victoria Baranetsky is our general counsel. Our production manager is the great Zulema Cobb. 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Our executive producer is Brett Myers. 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I'm Al Ledson, and remember, there is always more to the story.

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1: Still ahead on Weekend Edition, President Trump's numbers are falling as many Americans harbor concerns about the economy. His approval now stands at 36%, according to the latest NPR PBS News Marist poll. 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

0: 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We'll be back in a minute with more of Wait, Wait, Don't Tell Me from NPR.
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1: Hey y'all, Sam Sanders here today on my show with KCRW. We are just about halfway through 2026. Many trends have come and gone, but there is one trend rooted in diet culture that is all over my feed and it won't go away. And I bet it's following you too.
2: It is sort of triggering for me to like go online and see everybody be so skinny and so sculpted and be like, you guys are cheating. Like, you're not even doing it the old fashioned way.
1: 2026 might be the year of body maxing. We will tell you all about it with Tracy Thomas and Christiana Mbakwe Medina. Plus, you may have seen the headlines about America's crisis of men. Journalist Jordan Ritter Kahn explores masculinity in America in his new book. All that and more this hour after these headlines.
3: Live from NPR News in Washington, I'm Nora Rahm. Vice President J.D. Vance told Fox News today talks with Iran on ending the war will resume soon. That special envoy Steve Witkoff and Trump's son-in-law Jared Kushner are already in Switzerland. Vance also claimed the Strait of Hormuz is open to ship traffic. Iranian officials say the strait has been closed again. Israeli airstrikes hit Lebanon today. Officials say at least 16 people were killed. This comes one day after Israel and the Iran-backed Hezbollah had agreed to a ceasefire. NPR's Jane Arraf has more.
4: Israel says it's not bound by that agreement, and that agreement ensures Lebanon's sovereignty and territorial integrity. So meanwhile, Israeli troops are advancing deeper into Lebanon, trying to take a strategic Hezbollah position. Hezbollah is attacking tanks and troops to prevent that advance. And then you have Iran, where officials are blaming the U.S. reining in Israel, and they say there are consequences if this continues. But for now, the main thing is they indicate that they're willing to hold those scheduled talks with the U.S. aimed at forging a permanent agreement.
3: NPR's Jane Arraf. Tension between Senate Republicans and President Trump is nearing a breaking point. Trump is venting frustration that the chamber is refusing to pass a strict voter ID law. NPR's Sam Greenglass has more.
5: Senate Majority Leader John Thune had a plan to reauthorize a key spy tool, confirm a permanent director of national intelligence before Trump's more controversial acting pick could take over. Then, in the middle of the night, Trump fired off a post blowing up that plan. Republican Senator Lisa Murkowski of Alaska later compared it to sled dogs.
6: If some big distraction, like a moose, comes through and you got half the team going over here and half the team going over here, it is chaos. And then what that musher has to do is he's got to stop and spend all of his time untangling this mess.
5: Thune says he's trying to stay focused on an agenda that will help Republicans win the midterms. Sam Greenglass, NPR News, Washington.
3: All three major stock indexes ended the short holiday week in a high note. NPR's Emily Kopp has more.
7: The announcement of a deal to end the war with Iran and reopen the Strait of Hormuz so oil can flow again was good news for investors and for drivers. Gas dipped below $4 a gallon. But inflation is still the highest it's been in more than 3 years. So even though the Federal Reserve left interest rates alone this week, policymakers indicated they might have to raise rates in the future to combat inflation. Meanwhile, SpaceX, the new stock on the block, soared higher. It ended the trading week on Thursday up 15%. For the week, both the Dow and the S&P 500 index rose less than 1%, while the Nasdaq climbed 2.4%. Emily Kopp, NPR News.
3: This is NPR News. Russian bombs hit an apartment block in the Ukrainian city of Kharkiv early this morning. Officials say at least one person was killed, 9 others were wounded, including at least one child. The Ukrainian Air Force says it shot down 92 of 99 Russian drones launched overnight. Moscow has not yet commented on the attack. The Lincoln Memorial reflecting pool remains covered in algae. The water turned a deep shade of green just days after a more than $14 million renovation. The bloom has drawn attention as events marking America's 250th anniversary prepare to get underway on the National Mall. NPR's Rachel Treisman reports.
8: Experts say algae growth is not unexpected in the stagnant, shadeless waters of the reflecting pool. It was likely helped by the recent renovations that turned the pool American flag blue. Here's swimming pool specialist Steve Goodale.
9: The new darker interior surface is going to absorb more sunlight. It is going to result in water that's warmer, and that ultimately is going to lead to more prolific algae growth.
8: The National Park Service is using hydrogen peroxide and what it calls nanobubbles to oxidize the algae, which workers are vacuuming up. In the meantime, observers have noticed pieces of the new blue paint peeling off and floating to the surface. Rachel Treisman, NPR News.
3: The Italian foreign minister was scheduled to attend a U.S.-Italy business forum in Miami this weekend. That's been canceled. President Trump had claimed that Italian Premier Giorgia Meloni had begged for a photograph with him during the G7 summit. Meloni posted a video that claim was completely fabricated and that Italy and I do not beg. I'm Nora Rahm, NPR News.
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1: Hey, y'all, it's the Sam Sanders Show from KCRW, all about the things that entertain us. Thank you so much for listening. This week, two friends of mine, and perhaps my two favorite pop culture thinkers, are on the show. Tracy Thomas, host of a podcast called The Stacks. It's all about books. And Christiana Mbakwe Medina, host of the podcast Pop Syllabus, all about all things pop culture. I had those two on to go deep on some of this year's biggest trends so far. And we discovered that the biggest one might be body maxing, or as Christiana calls it, the sculpt. Basically, being thin in the age of Ozempic is no longer enough. So what comes next? The sculpt. Stick around for that chat. But first, another trend. You have probably seen a lot of headlines about how men are in crisis right now. But let me say this as a man. What does that actually mean? Journalist Jordan Ritter Kahn wanted to find out, so he spent years following the lives of four very different men. He talked to them about what it really means to be a man in America right now, and why for so many of us, that seems so hard. The result is a book called American Men, and let me tell you, I could not put this book down, and by the end of it, I was in a puddle of tears. I talked with Jordan about his new book for another podcast I guest hosted recently, Apple News in Conversation. Very good news podcast, by the way. Check it out. Lucky for us, Apple News is letting me share that conversation with y'all right here, right now. Let's get into it.
14: The central question of your book is speaking to what it means to be a man today. And everything around that conversation seems to be tied to a conversation about a current crisis of men. How would you define that crisis?
15: I mean, it's more complicated than this, but my instinct is to say it's not really like a momentary crisis. I think that men are dealing with things that men have always dealt with, but I think they're being mapped onto kind of new technologies. And in a moment when our culture is in a place that's kind of making everyone a little bit more isolated, everyone a little bit less empathetic toward each other. But I think what men are dealing with right now is what men have dealt with for a long time, which are kind of coming up against feelings of inadequacy. Mm. Like, I think at some point, all of us kind of reach a kind of realization that we've inherited this script about who we're supposed to be. We have these ideas about what it means to be a man. And in some way, we don't measure up. And I think that can happen for some people at like age 5 on the playground. It can happen for some people much, much later in life. But we all eventually wrestle with that in some way.
14: I was really struck by, and this is complimentary, the softness of your book. It was kind to the characters, and it was soft in a good way. And I compare that to our national meta conversation about men in crisis, and it doesn't feel nearly as soft. And I think the biggest reason is because your book didn't really spend time with the folks who seem to get the most shine in our national men's crisis conversation. The incel bros, the mean guys, the claviculars, the dudes who are aggressively and nastily doing manhood. Why did you not have those guys in this book?
15: One thing I'll say, it's nice to hear you say what you said about kind of the softness to it. Because like there is, yeah, there's brutality in this book. There's real violence.
14: Yeah.
15: But I think definitely I wanted to write it with a sense of care for each of them and for their stories. And to get at what was kind of underneath that exterior. But in terms of like who I chose, I don't know what it would have been like if I'd chosen someone who was more like directly in that vein of like the looks maxer, like
14: the incel manosphere, et cetera.
15: Yeah. My hunch is that if they were willing to be as vulnerable as these men were, which is a big ask, that underneath they're dealing with a lot of the same stuff. They're just dealing with it in a way that is like so aggressively kind of compensating for the stuff that we all kind of try to compensate for in our own ways. And so like, I do think that a lot of that stuff comes from this same thing that all of these guys are dealing with. Just this feeling of like, I don't feel like I measure up. I don't know what to do with that. The kind of easiest way, and a message that I think does resonate with a lot of men, is just try harder. Do more.
14: Yeah.
15: Pound your face with hammers.
14: In the case of clavicular. Yeah.
15: Try this stack of supplements or this lifting routine, or learn how to talk to potential romantic partners in this specific way, or do this to make more money. Like, if you keep on trying, it'll work out for you. Mm-hmm. The ones who are failing are the ones who are weak, and you are not weak. You are going to be the one of the ones who wins in all of this. And like, ultimately, even the ones who do win, like, it's not enough.
14: Yeah.
15: There's got to be something more to it than just trying to kind of contort yourself into the best version of this like flawed idea of who a man should be.
14: Mm-hmm. Let's talk about the four characters in your book, the four men in your book. Tell us who these four guys are.
15: So first is Ryan. Ryan is a Mohawk man who grows up on a reservation in way upstate New York on the Canadian border. And he grows up getting bullied a lot. And then when he's an early adult, he kind of is wrestling with both his sexuality, coming to realize that he's gay, and with these really kind of angry, like violent impulses that he has that come out of the anger over what he experienced as a kid. And so he's getting in brutal bar fights while also kind of trying to find a loving romantic partner. Next is Gideon, who is a West Point graduate, baseball star, kind of gets everything he ever wants almost without even trying.
14: Classic archetypal, quote unquote, American man.
15: Yes, absolutely. Until one day he doesn't. You know, his wife has an affair with his commanding officer in the army. And, you know, it's less a story about being cheated on as much as a story about this crisis of identity, of like no longer feeling like you are the one that everyone aspires to be. Then next is Joseph, who is a law student, Iraq war veteran, grew up evangelical, but who is kind of in the early days of his marriage and in law school and is kind of trying on his own to deal with the effects of childhood sexual abuse and just kind of telling himself, I've got this. I'm fine. I don't need to talk to my wife about it. I don't need to talk to friends about it. I definitely don't need therapy. And all the while, his life is totally falling apart. And then finally, there's Nate, who's the youngest of the men. He's the only one who's Gen Z.
14: He's my favorite. Nate stole my heart.
15: That's really wonderful to hear. He stole my heart a lot of times too. Nate is a trans man in a small town outside of Youngstown, Ohio. And, you know, his story is about just kind of navigating being trans, like kind of figuring out who he is, but also about kind of being the youngest among them who's dealing with a lot of the things that we are talking about in our culture today around like his digital self versus his offline self, like how he kind of reconciles the two, especially being a queer person online can feel a lot safer, but the real world can feel a lot more like kind of richer and more fulfilling. He's poor. He's trying to kind of establish security for himself economically and kind of navigate his relationships as a queer person in a place where he knows very few other queer people.
14: Yeah, yeah. I was so struck by the way you wrote about Nate's gender journey. It felt so logical and so compassionate. And I was very surprised to see a straight cis man write that well about transness.
15: Thank you. That means a lot to hear you say that.
14: I was blown away by not just having Nate's story included in this book about men, but it also made me realize that so much of this national conversation about the crisis of men doesn't include queer men.
15: Yeah.
14: You included two queer men in this book. Why'd you do that?
15: Yeah, because I thought their experiences added a level of texture to the larger portrait that I thought was really important. And I think with Nate in particular, so much of kind of gender, but you know, masculinity in the case of this book is something that we are just kind of like swimming in from really the time we're born without really knowing where we're kind of constructing the sense of ourselves in relation to our gender really, really subconsciously. And I talked to a lot of people whose stories did not end up in this book. And for many of them, the first time I asked them, like, what's your relationship to masculinity is the first time they've ever thought about their relationship to masculinity.
14: Whereas if you are a queer man or a trans man, all you're thinking about your entire life is masculinity and femininity.
15: Yeah.
14: Like my whole life, because I am queer and was trying to figure out how to be me in a way that felt safe and also real to me, I became a student of masculinity.
15: Yeah.
14: How do they do it?
15: Yeah.
14: How do I do it? I know I don't want to do it and I want to do it my way, but also how are they doing it? And I think like any person from a marginalized background is doing so much more of that work.
15: Yeah.
14: And has so much to share on these questions of identity.
15: Absolutely. Ryan, who's a gay man, his story definitely has elements of this too. But Nate in particular is just like, he had to, you know, just be a bit more conscious of this stuff. He had to have some kind of real intention around kind of inhabiting masculinity in ways that he wanted to. And so I thought that having that perspective would be one that's really important, someone who's had to be more conscious about this. And also, you know, another thing that I did think was kind of important is that, like, there are certainly distinct experiences for Nate and Ryan that come from their queerness, but also like they're dealing with the same stuff too.
14: Say it.
15: Like Ryan is someone who is gay and finds some real community with other gay men, but also like is violent at times, is aggressive, is angry.
14: Yeah.
15: And so I felt like showing that they're swimming in the same waters and kind of dealing with a lot of the same stuff, even though the experience is a bit different. Like it's not that different in a lot of ways.
14: Talk about the ways in which Nate's relationship to masculinity evolved over time.
15: You know, his father is in some ways when he's very young, very tender and loving, but then he leaves his life and has a lot of struggles of his own, deals with drugs and has affairs. And Nate, as he's older and he's kind of realizing, like, I am a man, I'm confident that I'm a man, the people I love see me as a man, but also I haven't had like that clear example of exactly kind of the man that I want to be. He finds himself kind of realizing that like there have been bits and pieces all around him of men who did show him a way. Like the way his father was so tender and loving toward him when he was a very small child is something that he can take. The way in which he has this friend in high school who is just cool guy who all the girls have crushes on and all the boys are jealous of, but who like kind of defends Nate and protects him in a moment when he's kind of under threat, and seeing that, feeling like I want to be a bit more like that. And then ultimately he finds this group of other Black trans men in Ohio, and he'd felt so isolated and alone, and spending a weekend with these men who some of them are just a little bit older, just a little bit more confident in themselves, have just found their own way to continue kind of thriving in a world that doesn't always offer them a place in it, that means so much to him.
14: Let's talk about Ryan some more. We are introduced to him through violence. You recount in detail a night in which he and his friends are leaving a bar and it becomes very physical and very violent, and Ryan likes it. Set up that scene for our listeners.
15: So Ryan had been bullied a lot as a kid and had always just seen himself as kind of passive, as the guy who will kind of wilt in the face of bullies. And then he has this night out. He's a junior in college. He's slowly coming into himself, slowly getting more confident in who he is. And he's drunk. He's surrounded by drunk people. And someone says something. And later he would realize that he probably kind of misheard this person or who they were talking to. But it essentially sounds like someone is questioning his masculinity, is calling him a she. And Ryan, this gay man who's not yet out, finds being called by this feminine pronoun to be a real insult. And he snaps. And he steps toward the guy. The guy hits him. Ryan then just unloads. And the thing, this is not revealed until a bit later in the book, but he found himself thinking that night back to the kids who had bullied him when he was a kid and thinking like, oh, now I understand why they did it. This wow. feels awesome. And I think when he gets a bit further removed from this fight and from a number of others, the idea is I think violence can sometimes be like the quickest way of claiming power when you feel powerless. Mm-hmm. It can be the quickest way of grasping towards safety when you feel unsafe. Like if your body is one that can kind of bend other bodies to your will, it's just a way to respond to things that everyone goes through of feeling afraid, feeling disempowered. And Ryan has major regrets over a lot of what he did. But in the moment, he likes the fact that like, I'm the powerful one now. Yeah. I'm the one who is inflicting what I've endured.
14: Yeah. You wrote that Ryan wants both to love men and to brutalize them. And reading that, I said, oh, that's not just queer men. I feel like a lot of straight men are in the same boat. How did writing about Ryan's story and journey with violence maybe change the way you think about men?
15: Yeah.
14: And violence.
15: Yeah. You're so right that we do want both. When like you have a friendship that can feel tender and can, have like some physicality to it, like some loving physicality to it. Like it is something we love. And it's something that I think boys are kind of starved for. And I know that I like want to feel kind of like physically kind of tenderly connected to my male friends. I love it when my friends will say, I love you. And they will like give me the hug without the awkward like bro pat, the just like, just bring it all the way in and hold it.
14: Yeah.
15: And yet, there's always that fear of if we don't feel like we have power, wanting to grasp for it. I can think of nights when I've been out with friends where like both of those things are happening. We're like telling each other vulnerable things, we're being open with each other, but then like someone, as men so often do, like will say that like kind of like little like twist the knife kind of thing that's like meant as a joke but can really injure. And it's
14: just to remind you, I'm still a man.
15: Yes, I think that's so present for so many of us.
14: All right, if you are just now joining me, I'm talking with journalist Jordan Ritter Kahn. We're discussing his latest book, American Men, a book I could not put down. I want to get to some bigger picture themes from the book, but I do want to spend at least a little bit of time on Gideon, because his journey, I think, might be the most surprising to readers. On paper, in picture, he has it all. A gifted athlete from childhood, doors just opened for him. Tall, charming, hot, West Point, gorgeous wife. And by the end of the book, he is deeply seeking a different and smaller life.
15: Yeah.
14: Sum him up for our listeners, because he, I think, was the biggest whoa for me in the book.
15: So like you said, he is someone who just, almost without even trying, has everything. He's smart, but doesn't really commit himself fully to school.
14: And doesn't need to, because he just kind of floats through.
15: Is talented athletically, but is not one of those guys who's just like fully singularly devoted to his sport. And in high school, if he likes a girl, she tends to like him back. And he marries his college girlfriend, who he meets at West Point, a place where if you are a straight man, it is a very difficult kind of place to date, because there are relatively few women, and all of the other men there are a lot like you, smart, good looking, and in good shape, all of those things. And after his wife has an affair, and he kind of goes through this period of just realizing that all of that kind of wasn't enough. And it's something that he continues to struggle with for many, many years. He eventually remarries, and it is years into that marriage that he begins to trust that his wife loves him for who he is, loves him for his kindness, for his empathy, for his intelligence, for his curiosity, for the ways in which he like cares for people around him, not just as someone who can kind of hit all of these benchmarks that he's always hit his entire life.
14: Yeah. I love you pointing out that even for this guy who on paper seems to hit all the benchmarks of the best version of manhood, you said over and over again, it wasn't enough.
15: Yeah.
14: Is that really what all of this conversation about our current men's crisis is about? The standards that men think they need to adhere to, even once they get to them, it's not enough.
15: Yeah. You know, the thing that all four of these guys have in common is at some point feeling inadequate. And I think that that's, I don't want to paint with too broad a brush, but basically we all at some point feel inadequate, and a specifically like gendered inadequacy, a way in which we do not kind of measure up to something that we've learned that we should be. When I look at conversations in feminism, you know, as an outsider, like it feels like there's just such a robust conversation around expectations of gender and kind of how to navigate those and what that has looked like over time. And men have just much less experience talking about all of that. Like, how do you kind of define your identity? And how do you kind of navigate these expectations that continue to be in the world that you're going to continue to have for yourself? You know, in my own life, I continue to deal with wanting to live up to certain standards and figuring out what it's like when I don't, I think is really important. Like listening to those conversations that have already been happening for decades and are continuing right now, I think would help us a lot.
14: Oh, yeah. I also find that when I start to think about how people are performing gender or sexuality or identity or race, as soon as you start thinking about and watching folks do it, you realize everyone is performing.
15: 100%.
14: Everyone is always in performance.
15: Yeah. Yeah.
14: Everyone is doing the version of what they think they should be.
15: Yeah.
14: And when you realize that, it frees you to hopefully just do what the hell you want.
15: Yeah. Once you hear it for the first time, you realize, oh, yeah, that's what I am doing when I am, like sitting next to a stranger at the sports bar talking about this game.
14: You're performing. Yeah. I'm speaking out of turn here, but I think that a lot of what is also happening in the rise of this quote unquote men's crisis is the decline of jobs for men that could sustain them and their families for life without a college degree. Those jobs are harder to find now, and there are fewer of them.
15: Absolutely. Again, the reason why that provider role is so powerful is because it is a very simple, clear way to feel like I am doing something meaningful.
14: Mm-hmm.
15: We want to feel needed. We want to feel like someone is relying on me. And work is just an incredibly powerful tool for kind of giving meaning to a life. And I do think that, you know, there's been a lot of talk about kind of like the rise in, you know, quote unquote, pink collar jobs that men often could have if they wanted, but don't necessarily want, and the decline in a lot of kind of more physical, like blue collar jobs. And, you know, I'm not entirely sure what the fix is there, like how we either keep more of those jobs that have been traditionally, you know, in the past held by men, or kind of push men to take more of those jobs that they might associate with femininity. But I do know that like it does matter a lot to be able to go do something several days a week where you feel like you are contributing to something larger than yourself, where you get outside of yourself a little bit, even when it feels tedious, even when it's hard. Nate in this book goes through a prolonged period of unemployment, and then he starts working at a grocery store, just stocking shelves, and finds so much kind of meaning in that work, just feeling like there are these people who are relying on me. I'm going to be like in my body, lifting these heavy boxes every day. And it adds a lot to his sense of himself.
14: Yeah.
15: And I think that's true across the board.
14: What is the biggest way writing this book changed the way you do manhood?
15: It made me more direct in my personal relationships.
14: Mm.
15: I think one thing, you know, just in general as a journalist, and maybe you feel this at times too, like it's so easy to have like direct, intimate conversations when like you are there for that job.
14: Oh, yeah.
15: You pull out the recorder, you get on the mic or whatever, and like you can really get into these like really meaningful things. And it's not always just one way. Like I would share pieces of my life with these guys. But realizing that, like, in my own personal life, like, I just need to, like, make sure to kind of make that extra effort to, like, take what could be a pleasant, casual conversation about sports or whatever else and turn it into something more and more intimate and connective. Mm-hmm. During the time I was working on this book, I had a son, and so early parenthood, and I let a lot of friendships kind of atrophy a little bit. And so, like, really pouring energy into kind of resuscitating those, into forming new ones, and just through just that willingness to say, like, hey, you know, I like spending time with you. I would like to do more of that. Do you like spending time with me? Would you like to do more of that? Like,
14: a little, like, note passed in seventh period.
15: Exactly, exactly. it's harder than it sounds.
14: Oh, yeah.
15: But it's so important.
14: What do you think is the biggest thing that our national conversation about the state of the American man gets wrong?
15: I'll speak just for the way that men tend to talk to each other. There's so much talk of, like, self-improvement and your career or your relationship to your body or taking care of yourself physically, and so little conversation about, like, how to be a whole human, how to be someone who is in relationship with people who you really love and who love you in return, who is committed to kind of making the world around you a better place, who is working toward a life that feels, you know, robust and full of kind of love and care and excitement. And I think, like, we need to take the same way that men can often be good at taking their careers very seriously, working very hard on that, working on kind of finding a romantic partner, like, very seriously, working on kind of your own emotional well-being, working on your own platonic relationships, working on your relationships with family members. Like, those are, like, critical pieces of a good life. And I think that conversations among men need to more fully reflect the degree to which all of that stuff really matters to who we are.
1: Thanks again to my guest, journalist Jordan Ritter Kahn. His book is called American Men. I fully endorse it. Go check it out. And special thanks to Apple News for letting us share that conversation here with you. Apple News in Conversation is a news podcast with deep interviews every week. Their host, Shamita Basu, is amazing. You should check the show out wherever you get podcasts. All right, time for a quick break. But when we come back, two of my favorite pop culture thinkers talk to me about a trend that has taken over our social media feeds. We'll tell you. Stick around.
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13: 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We have a good mix of old and new tonight on Flow Lab. Hear jams from Solange, Chance the Rapper, and De La Soul. 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

0: Hey, y'all, Sam Sanders here. Welcome back to my show. This week, two of my favorite thinkers. Tracy Thomas, host of a very good books podcast called The Stacks. And Christiana Mbakwe Medina, host of the podcast Pop Syllabus, all about pop culture. Both of them are true experts of the zeitgeist, seasoned keepers of the culture. And I brought them on because we are just about halfway through the year. And that means I have already begun my yearly quest to find out what this year has meant for pop culture. Big picture. So I began this chat by asking my guests to fill in the blank. 2026 may turn out to be the year of the fill in the blank. This year's biggest trend, according to my experts, might not be some movie or some hit song or some viral dance. It may just be our bodies. Let's get into it. So I asked you both to fill in the blank. 2026 might be the year of. I was going back through both of your work and I realized your work gave me an answer to this. I think, and I owe this idea to you, I think that 2026 might be the year of the sculpt. The sculpt is a theory, Christiana, that you introduced in your Substack maybe 9 months ago.
1: Yeah.
0: But ever since I've read it, whenever I open my phone or see a thing on the screen, all I see is the sculpt.
1: Yes.
0: Tell our audience what the sculpt is.
1: Oh, Sam, you put me on the spot.
0: I wanted
1: to cite my own work. Feels very self-referential right
0: yes.
1: now.
0: Yeah.
1: The sculpt is, when I wrote back about this in 2025, I believed it was like an emerging body ideal. Because of the rise of GLP-1s and the idea of being skinny being democratized
0: yes.
1: and being more accessible, you just
0: yes.
1: need to be able to afford it. The thin body as an ideal was diminishing in status. That was my feeling. And this came from living in Los Angeles and actually traveling to lots of very cosmopolitan,
0: yes.
1: globish cities and coming across women who I'd be in a Pilates class with or in a bar class with, and it was their second or third class of the day.
0: Wow.
1: And I was like, huh, where are you getting the time? Where are you getting the money? But yes. I just felt something was happening. And it became clear to me that being skinny was not enough.
0: Mm.
1: Because anyone can be skinny.
0: Yes.
1: And I just speculated at the time that the new body ideal would be something called the sculpt, which was a very lean, toned physique. So
0: yes.
1: it's very toned arms and ripped. It'd be a very tiny waist. It'd have the kind of remnants of waist, you know, waist training culture.
0: Yeah.
1: Where you have a tiny waist, which some women do get through a procedure where you called rib contouring, effectively. You
0: take some ribs out?
1: Where you chisel them down a bit.
0: Oh my God.
1: Very popular procedure. And then you will still have like a perky butt. Perky boobs. They're calling them the ballerina boobs, which is a very...
0: But ballerinas don't have boobs.
1: Well, the idea is that when...
0: Sorry to ballerinas.
1: Sorry to ballerinas.
2: Hey, Timothy Chalamet, be careful.
1: Well, they're calling them ballerina boobs because ballerinas, quote unquote, don't have boobs, but they do have some tissue there,
0: gotcha.
1: Right? Because they're not super ripped. They're
0: yes.
1: just toned. And so it'd be this idea that this woman would have supple breasts, very youthful,
0: mm-hmm.
1: which are kind of... But there's a paradoxical nature of being very ripped and muscular,
0: yes.
1: but still having boobs and having like the perky bum. And it's a body that's assembled by a team, but
0: that
1: it looks very
0: works.
1: Natural. It looks
0: yes.
1: attainable.
0: Yes.
1: And so I was just like, I think this is where we're going. And more and more, I keep seeing it.
0: I see it.
1: Me.
0: Well, and yeah. the person, well, there are two women that I think fully embody this.
1: Mm-hmm.
0: One does it really well. One ends up looking like a praying mantis, going to say it.
1: Okay.
2: I can't
0: Lauren
2: wait.
0: Sanchez Bezos,
1: yes,
0: she's sculpting.
1: She's sculpting.
0: But I don't get it.
1: Okay.
0: Gianna Taylor is sculpting.
1: Yes.
0: And it works.
1: Yeah.
0: I think it is the pinnacle of the sculpt body.
1: Yeah.
0: Because she has what you're talking about. She has an 8-pack,
1: yeah,
0: toned arms, tiny waist,
1: yeah.
0: but a big butt and big boobs.
2: Yeah. And what works for her
0: yes.
2: is that it looks natural.
1: Yeah.
0: I don't think it looks natural.
2: Well,
0: it looks more
2: it looks
0: natural.
2: Believable.
1: Yes. I would
2: like, you would believe because you know she's a dancer, you know
1: yeah.
2: she's active.
0: Yes.
2: It looks like something, it looks attainable
1: yeah.
2: if you work out hard enough.
0: Yes.
2: Whereas Lauren Sanchez looks like
0: made in a lab.
2: Money was put into this.
1: Yeah.
0: Yes.
2: And I feel like from following you and knowing
1: yeah.
2: your work, part of the sculpt is that it is meant to trick the audience into believing that it's
1: yeah.
2: possible
0: exactly.
2: for the rest of us.
0: Exactly.
2: Yeah. And so a lot of women who do it, they don't necessarily mention this.
0: I'm having work done. I have a team.
2: Even that, the team. It's just
0: yeah.
2: like, oh, Tiana Taylor's athletic. So that's just her natural
0: yeah.
2: body.
1: And people get very offended when I mention Tiana. Like that's something that gets a lot of pushback because this is a woman known for an incredibly athletic physique. Yes. She is an athlete. She is a dancer. Yes. You think about her body in the Kanye Fade video, which is a very different body to the body she has now, right? And the thing about the sculpt is it's very subtle. Huh. It's very subtle. And I think to the untrained eye, you know, I even get like personal trainers in my comments who are men who are just like, I work with women and I can get them there. And I'm like, a woman over 30 years old, especially if she has had children.
0: Yeah.
1: It's impossible to have that body without, and sometimes when I say assembled by a team, I'm talking about nutritionists. I'm talking about certain diets that are restricting the amount of calories you're having. Yeah. It's talking about peptides that people don't know are on the
0: liposuction.
1: It's subtle liposuction. It's microdosing steroids. It's all of this wellness work as well.
0: Botox regimen, fillers.
1: Botox, filler. It's, you know, the fact that there are women who I work out with who wear continuous glucose monitors who are not diabetic, right?
0: Wow.
1: So they're paying attention to what their food is doing to their blood sugar in a way that the ordinary person can't. And I think the ordinary person aspiring for the sculpt, it's the nurse practitioner on your Instagram feed who wakes up at 4 a.m. to get her 10,000 steps in and packages her lunch and only eats broccoli and some protein. And she's aspiring for this thing. And maybe she has got breast implants or maybe she has got some liposuction, but it takes so much more work for her to get to that too.
0: Yes. Yeah. The reason I think that this is the year of the sculpt is because I think the sculpt represents what is happening to all of us across culture, not just through our bodies, in this moment of body modification and the digital gaze, G-A-Z-E. Sculpt culture is just the physical representation of filter culture. Everything we see is a bit augmented, and we're used to it.
1: Yeah.
0: We're so used to seeing Snapchat and Instagram filters. We're so used to seeing AI slop. We're so used to seeing altered images in our phones and on our screens. The next logical step is an augmented image of the physical body.
1: Yeah.
0: And I think that is what this year is becoming for me, the year in which all of pop culture slips into this digitized, uncanny valley.
1: Yeah. Mm-hmm. And I think that, you know, to pull from Gia Tolentino's work, she talks about this Instagram face. I think a very critical component about the sculpt is A, it's about the body, but B, it traffics in so much of wellness culture.
0: Yes.
1: And the use of biotech. For
0: lack
1: of a better word, because I can't explain, like, we are pushing the medical frontiers right now in terms of just what people are putting into their bodies every day in a way they didn't 10 years ago.
0: Well, and like an approach to the body that has become clinical.
1: Yeah, longevity.
0: My food is not for enjoyment. It is for optimization. I'm taking these pills and these peptides to optimize and be very specific and deliberate about what everything inside of my body is doing.
1: Biohacking is... It's a huge thing. And I think we had that in the past. I think there was a phase where people were like, I'm going to eat for my blood type. Mm-hmm. And different diets have come in and out. But the sculpt is really, because I think wellness and this real fear of, you know, I'm a woo-woo girl. And it's like, is it the microplastics? Is it the endocrine disruptors? There is a language culturally right now where people look at the sculpt and like, it's about being healthy.
0: Which is crazy because... as a country, we are more unhealthy than ever.
2: Can I add, just hearing you guys talk about this, I think to your point about why right now the sculpt also might be popping off is because the world feels so unstable and like big things feel so big and scary.
0: What can I control?
2: You can control your body. And like, even though it's not attainable, it's something you can work toward that feels productive.
0: Uh-huh.
2: That you can say it's only broccoli and chicken breast every single day.
0: And you can look at it and say, I did it.
2: Yeah. And you can look at pictures and you can say, this is my body and this is the one thing that I can control in some states. And this is what I'm going to put my time and energy into and money.
1: And you're rewarded for it.
0: Oh,
1: I think that is the big distinction. Like if we look at the early 2010s when it was, you know, peak Kardashian, ethnic ambiguity, BBL bodies, we had the rise of the body positivity influencer. We had the rise of the fat pop star and the fat model on the runway.
0: Yeah.
1: And we just had more body diversity. Now, there was a class of women who stayed thin. So that's the Gwyneth Paltrow goop world.
2: Right.
1: But now we are in a moment where being sculpted, and I use the example of my work in my work of Khloe Kardashian.
0: Oh, yeah.
1: So much of the reemergence
0: of
1: Khloe,
0: the person she was 10 years ago.
1: And so much of the reemergence of her brand has been her having this sculpted muscular physique, right?
0: Yes.
1: And so there are real, I don't know, advantages, especially in this climate where for women, it's very fraught, right? It's very fraught. And so you're like, okay, if I can't be thin or if everyone is thin, let me be sculpted. Yes. And it changes how people treat you.
0: Hey, if you are just now joining me, I'm here with two of my favorite pop culture thinkers, Tracy Thomas, host of the Stacks podcast, and Christiana Mbakwe Medina, host of the podcast Pop Syllabus.
3: I'm very interested in your perspective on this, Tracy, as a dancer. Mm-hmm. You are a woman who has lived in your body in a very optimized way for a long time. And I'm guessing that the way of the sculpt is not the way you lived the way of a dancer.
2: Well, I don't think it was probably healthy what we did as a dancer. That's top fitness. So I've been involved with body things for almost my more of my life than I've been involved with books.
3: Like, wow.
2: I like, on a very personal note, it is sort of triggering for me. Like,
3: really?
2: It's sort of upsetting to like go online and see everybody be so skinny and so sculpted and be like, you guys are cheating. Like, you're not even doing it the old fashioned way. Yeah. I have some friends who have daughters who are preteens who are in dance, like in a pretty serious way. And I've been really concerned about it just because it feels, I feel like before social media, we knew we were supposed to be skinny because our teachers would tell us that. Mm. But now it's like you're getting it more directly to you.
3: Totally.
2: Yeah. So I feel like that's sort of concerning. And also, like, I always tell parents of dancers, your kids are, girls are in tights and a leotard in front of a room full of mirrors.
3: Mm. Oof.
2: And their job is to look at their body and make corrections, whether that's like how their pirouette looks, pulling in their stomach, tucking the tailbone, all of those things. But they're conditioned to look at their body and make adjustments.
3: Yes.
2: Even though it's not always about their body, their job is to look. I mean, not about how their body looks, like whether they need to lose weight or whatever.
3: Yeah. But they're always watching us.
2: But that's the job of a dancer.
3: Yes.
2: That's why there's all the mirrors. That's why the room looks like that.
3: Yeah.
2: And so I think that's, I mean, this is not a good time for people who are concerned about their body.
3: Yeah. Yeah. And it feels like my through line with all of this is that the inspiration now for the sculpt body are images given to us online that aren't real.
2: Yeah.
3: And in the same way, I see so much –

0: on some video where it takes me 2 or 3 takes to figure out if it's real or not.
1: This happens to me all the time. I'm become such a skeptic of everything online.
0: Yes.
1: Yeah. Because of the scope, because of the filter, because of the AI of it all. I feel like I'm always on edge. Like, am I being tricked?
0: Is this real? Yeah, is this a trick? Even you go to, like, you go watch these movies. Any celebrity who is a big enough star over 50 on a screen, they're being facetuned.
2: It's funny because I think being millennials, we can still like stop ourselves and be like, we ask the question, is this real?
0: Yes.
2: The concern about the young girls and boys that you're mentioning is that they're just absorbing it as real.
0: And yes.
2: It's bizarre for me going through my algorithm sometimes and I'm like, the algorithm is feeding me ED content, essentially. Yes. Like, yeah. Get ready with me what I eat in a day, right?
0: Yep.
2: And they don't realize that this is, you know,
0: unhealthy.
2: It's feeding it to people. And I'm like, I wonder what this means for like young girls and boys who don't do this as their job.
0: Totally.
2: Because this is my job. Well, so I can kind of distance from it and be like, but then I'm like, why is a 37-year-old woman chronicling every day what she eats?
1: Well, and also like, I don't want to get in trouble, but I feel like we're sort of dancing around this other piece of this, which is the celebrities who have really unhealthy bodies. I mean, Ariana Grande just started her tour and the images have come out and like, they're upsetting to me, but we're not allowed to talk about it. I mean, I just preface this with, I don't want to get in trouble, but it's like, I'm looking at something that's not healthy.
0: Mm-hmm.
1: And I know that that's not healthy. What's going on with her, I don't know.
2: Yeah.
1: But I can see the product of something that is not right.
0: Yes.
1: And we're not supposed to talk about it. And so I feel like that also feeds into what kids are seeing because no one's saying, not great. This is not great.
2: But I think it's because we are in this moment where, again, thinness or the sculpted look is idealized.
0: Yes.
2: They don't. We think she looks unhealthy, but there's just people that are like, she's just a little skinnier than we'd like her to be, but we like skinny.
0: Yeah.
2: And that's the other layer to it.
1: Right.
2: That's the pushback.
1: Right.
2: That's how they want women to look.
1: Skinny.
0: Yeah, and what I find so scary is how innocuous some of the messaging is about body modification and starvation.
1: Mm.
0: I didn't put it together until maybe last week. I kept seeing these young women post these recipes for things that would help you poop. And it was like, mix the chia seeds with the this and mix the that with the that. And finally, I was like, is everyone just constipated? No, they want to rid themselves of as much weight as possible.
1: And it's the protein maxing.
2: Yeah, it's protein maxing.
1: Because protein does make you more constipated.
0: Really?
1: So you need all this fiber. And so now people have discovered what fiber is.
0: Yes.
1: And so now they're fiber maxing.
0: And I was thinking it was just like cute getting your Metamucil. Yeah. No, it's disordered eating and disordered body maintenance.
1: Right. Yeah.
0: It's everywhere. Hey, y'all, real quick. So the 90s are clearly having a moment right now. I've talked about this on my show. I'm sure you see it in the zeitgeist. The clothes, the music, the pop culture of the 90s is everywhere. But I'm wondering, what is the best that decade has to offer? The absolute best? That is a big question I'll be asking at the Sam Sanders Show Live. Ultimate 90s Nostalgia Bracket. Yes, we are doing an Ultimate 90s Nostalgia Bracket live in L.A. with a live audience. It's going to be a big showdown here in L.A. at Dynasty Typewriter. It will be full of all the greatest 90s iconography. Think March Madness, but the teams are Britney Spears and Beanie Babies and Slap Bracelets and Titanic. Anywho, we will rank and relive the glory days of the last great, mostly offline decade. Join me for this show. It's going to be fun. We'll have swag to give out. It's going to be live in Los Angeles at Dynasty Typewriter on Sunday, June 28th. Just go to kcrw.com/samlive for tickets. Hope to see you there.
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We have a good mix of old and new tonight on Flow Lab. 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

0: Hey, y'all, it's the Sam Sanders Show. Let's get back to my conversation with my dear friends, Tracy Thomas, host of the Stacks podcast, and Christiana Mbakwe Medina, host of the stellar Pop Syllabus podcast. We've been breaking down how pop culture has fared so far in 2026 and why live sports just might save us all. And I'm saying that as a newly minted World Cup fan. Yeah, go soccer. All right, let's get back into it. I want to take this question to the two of you. I was saying how 2026 for me might be the year of the sculpt, the year of modification, the year of everything approaching this digital gaze that is not real. Mm-hmm. What is 2026 for you, Tracy?
1: So I've been thinking a lot about how this is like sort of the year of the big name person, the star.
0: Say more.
1: Like Zendaya's in 75 movies
0: she
1: and
0: really
1: TV
0: is.
1: Shows.
0: Yeah. Also, the drama. Still stand by it.
1: I know
0: you don't like it.
1: I'm torn on it. I didn't dislike it. I just had a lot of thoughts and feelings.
0: Yes.
1: In the book space, every author who you've ever heard of has a book out this year.
0: Really?
1: The big name people are just out and about.
0: And it's been
1: Marlon
0: book drama
1: James.
0: Everywhere.
1: Yeah. Book drama. Marlon James, Patrick Radden Keefe, Minjin Lee, Ann Patchett.
0: Yeah.
1: Like everyone has a book this year. I feel like with the Christopher Nolan movie, it's just like jam-packed with stars.
0: Yes.
1: Also, in the sports world, there's all these, like, it's like the World Cup. It's we're seeing all these famous, like, not the new up-and-comers. Nobody cares. It's all about, like, the biggest name in each industry.
0: Yes.
1: And I've been really fascinated by that because a few years ago, it was all about
0: all the new kids.
1: Who's new, who's coming
0: up. Or even last year. I felt like last year was a year of artists like Olivia Dean.
1: Yeah.
0: And this year, the only music story that has really resonated has been Drake dropping those bad albums.
1: Drake's bad albums. And then Bad Bunny's.
0: Yeah,
1: World Super Domination. Bowl that she hated.
2: No comment.
0: I love that.
1: I don't want to do that because I don't want to fight.
0: Yeah.
1: I just want to be together.
0: But it does feel like pop culture this year is run by the biggest names.
1: The biggest
0: names. Even everyone waiting for the next Beyonce album. You're still waiting for the biggest star in the world.
1: Yes, it just feels like huge
0: I can't think
1: names.
0: Of one new upstart where I'm like,
1: that not this
0: kid.
1: Year. No.
0: What would you say 2026 is the year of for you?
2: You know, it kind of connects to what you're both saying, but to me, it's kind of this absence.
0: Mm.
2: And like, I know that sounds a bit philosophical,
0: it's
2: like there's an emptiness to this year pop culturally.
0: Yes.
2: It feels like something is missing.
0: Yes.
2: I'm such a pop culture enthusiast,
0: yes.
2: but it's very hard for me to get excited about something. Everything I come to, I'm like, something's missing.
0: I agree.
2: You
0: I
2: know?
0: Always, for me, I kind of feel like the Holy Trinity of pop stardom for the last decade or so has been Beyonce, Taylor Swift, and Drake.
2: Yeah.
0: And when I think of what all three of them are doing this year so far, it's underwhelming.
2: Mm-hmm. I think it's, for them, it's kind of not perfunctory, but, you know, just kind of ticking the box.
0: Yes. Yes.
2: And I think for the pop culture consumer.
0: Yes.
2: Because, you know, you've discussed this on this show, being priced out of everything,
0: being
2: priced out of the movies, being priced out of a concert.
0: Concerts.
2: There's like, there is nothing that makes them feel compelled to be involved or spend.
0: Yes.
2: And it's because of that absence, that lack of
0: this
2: feeling.
0: Is why it's
2: the
0: been,
2: AI of it all.
0: Yes. This is why it's been so interesting to watch the energy around the New York Knicks. Because I'm going to tell you something that I know. New Yorkers have not cared about the Knicks. Y'all care about the Knicks now because they're winning. And when I saw all those men outside the stadium having this block party, it's like, oh, this is a vessel for their collective energy that could not go anywhere else.
1: So one of the things that I have noticed that I am the most excited about is live things.
2: Yeah.
0: Yes.
1: And I just went to New York. I saw a bunch of musicals.
0: Yeah.
1: And the two shows that I saw that I thought were just fantastic were Rocky Horror Picture Show and Cats, the Jellicle Ball.
0: Which
1: and the,
0: I heard Cats was amazing. Jellicle
1: it was a great time. But the thing that they do, it's, the show is great. The costume, everything is great about both of those shows. But what they both do that a show like Ragtime that I've also seen cannot do is that they make you feel alive in a theater.
0: Yeah. And you're
1: Ragtime
0: moving.
1: Feels like you're watching a great piece of work behind a screen. Or like you could watch this on TV and it would be exactly the same.
0: Yeah.
1: But the thing that sports is giving us, the Knicks are giving us, the Olympics gave us with Ilya Malinin failing, is like that's live. That's drama. You cannot AI it.
0: Yes.
1: You cannot make it anything that it's not. You can AI the set, you can AI the costumes, mm-hmm. but at some yeah. point, the live human beings, Juliette Lewis singing yeah. Time Warp, yeah. like, it's insane. And it's what's happening.
2: And I think with yeah. sports, it's also about it being live.
1: Yeah,
2: like, it means most, no, forget being together, it means most if you watch it at the same time.
0: Exactly.
2: You can't binge watch the game.
0: Yes.
2: You watch the game or you miss the game. Exactly. Right. And I think there's something to that intensity and sense yes. of state
1: and like intangibility, you know, like you can't hold on to live, it. It's here,
2: you know,
1: moment.
2: Live sports oh, yeah. is the thing. I mean, Arsenal winning the totally. Premier League, because I mean, I hate it because I'm a Manchester United fan, but it's been so beautiful seeing the pictures and the videos coming from my hometown.
1: Maybe the reason that uh-huh. people are so into sports mm-hmm. is because it has the bodies, the sculpt, the mm-hmm. athletes.
0: Yeah,
1: they have these great bodies.
0: Yeah.
1: It has the sex intrigue, and it also has the big name star.
0: Yeah.
1: It has all the things that we're talking yeah. about this year.
0: And it's
1: going to
0: have
1: place.
0: A show. It's going to have Bad Bunny, too.
1: It's going to have like, Bad Bunny. It's going to have people in the audience. The athletes are the stars. It's live. It's all yeah. the things we're craving and wanting, like yes. all the nostalgia yeah. core
2: there's
1: from
2: F-
1: the 90s.
2: F1 with Lewis Hamilton.
1: Yes, and Kim Kardashian.
2: Like, there's what I love about sports is the overlap of the world.
0: We did it. That's the year so far. Tell folks where to find you both.
1: Oh, you can find me. My podcast is called The Stacks. It's about books. You can find me on the internet at The Stacks Pod everywhere.
0: Yeah.
2: And my podcast is called Pop Syllabus. And you can find me on Substack under Pop Syllabus and Instagram Pop Syllabus and Christiana Amma also on Instagram. It's very, very chaotic. I'm yeah. warning you, but you're in for a ride.
0: Thank you both.
1: Thank oh you.
0: God,
1: thank
0: I
1: you,
0: admire Sam. Your minds. This little show is a co-production between Sam Sanders Productions and KCRW. We are distributed nationally by PRX. Our showrunner is Tyler Green. Our producers are Bennett Purser and Andrea Bautista. Nick Lamponi mixed this episode. Alicia Baitu composed our theme music. And I, along with Big Boss Arnie Seipel, executive produced this show. If you like what you've heard today, you can find more of my interviews on your favorite podcast app and at kcrw.com/Sam Sanders. Okay, till next time.

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1: It's Tiny Desk Radio from NPR Music. I'm Bobby Carter, bringing you music from the archives of the Popular Concert Series. On the show, R&B singer Joe gets us in the mood.

0: Now, we all know Joe. We all know and love Joe.
1: Yeah.
0: He made his mark with love songs, Romance, Dirty Mac. His music videos played on BET. Now, he was born Joe Louis Thomas into a family of preachers, right, Rodney?
1: Yep. Mom and dad both were ministers in the Pentecostal church down south. So Joe, he was a real choir boy. He sang in the choir, played piano and guitar in the choir, even directed the choir in his parents' church. And gospel artists like the Winans and Vanessa Bell Armstrong were heavy influences. But by high school, he starts dipping into secular music, playing in bands in Opelika, Alabama, and drawing inspiration from cats ranging from Marvin Gaye to Bobby Brown.
0: Now, his career began right after he finished high school. He moved to New Jersey, and he started making R&B albums. But talk about his work as a songwriter, not just for himself.
1: Yeah, you know, funny enough, this is where Joe really starts to find his voice. I mean, even though he was writing for other artists, he really helps to define the sound of smooth R&B in the 90s. The song he did for Case was a big one, Missing You, and a lot of other joints he wrote for heavies in the 90s, like Luther, Babyface, and Escape. But as a solo artist, Joe really becomes one of the last holdovers of R&B's Quiet Storm era. And one of his biggest hits is I Wanna Know. I wanna-

0: So what were some of your favorite moments, man?
1: For me, it was just a reminder of just how heavy his catalog is, right? I mean, he did the big hits, I Want to Know, Faded Pictures, mm-hmm. he did Good Girls. It was just hit after hit after hit. He's still got it. That voice is still top notch, it's still powerful. The band brought it, and the crowd was into it. You know, there's nothing like that late 90s nostalgia.
0: Exactly. Nice.
1: So we've talked enough. Yeah, let's get into it. This is Joe at the Tiny Desk.

Oh, I got a special guest for y'all this evening. When I say special, I mean very special. Ladies and gentlemen, my baby girl is in the building. This is Kayla Thomas. Yeah.

0: thank you so much. Such a pleasure.
1: That's Joe at the Tiny Desk. We just heard I Wanna Know. We also heard The Love Scene. Faded Pictures. And we opened his set with Good Girls.
2: And Bobby, you produced this one, and Neil Tebow recorded and mixed it.
1: Yes, sir. After the break, Nigeria's own Afrobeat star Tems. And later, Charlie Wilson. Rodney, you kicking him for the whole show, right?
2: No doubt. I'm locked in, man.
1: All right, cool. 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
1: It's Tiny Desk Radio from NPR Music. I'm Bobby Carter. We're celebrating black music at the Tiny Desk. A little later, we're going to hear from Charlie Wilson, the man who first made his name as the frontman for the Gap Band, before remaking his career as just Charlie Wilson. But first, we're going to hear from Afrobeats artist Tems. And coming through to talk about her is my man and friend, colleague, NPR music correspondent and critic, Rodney Carmichael. What up, Rodney?
2: Bobby, what's going on, man?
1: Good.
2: Still
1: good
2: here.
1: Good to hear from you again, man. Yes, sir. Yes, sir. Okay, Tems. Now, she was born Temilade Openiyi, and her Nigerian mom, a physician, had her study economics in college. But shortly after graduating, Tems had different plans, bro.
2: Yeah, Tems basically went from being a shy kid who got teased about this deep, rich tone that her voice had to totally owning it. Making music was either like child's play or a secret indulgence until she turned about 23. And then, bam, she quit the day job, dropped her first single, and started gaining a cult following in Nigeria, all in the same year.
1: Now, Tems made a song and produced a music video back in 2019 that caught fire. Talk about that.
2: Yeah, it was called Try Me, and the video, man, it popped off quick in Nigeria.

0: Next thing you know, WizKid, the Afrobeat star, features her on his album, Made in Lagos.
1: She's been around since 2019, and that was just about the moment. Showing up on that album put her on another level, right?
0: Yeah, it put her on a global level. I mean, the collaborations, the industry requests, even the DMs started flooding in. Drake, Rihanna, and Beyonce, she says, all reached out within like a 3-day period. And Bobby, you know how certain artists just come to define an era. Tim's made such a huge impact between the star collaborations and the solo joints that she quietly started to steer the sound and scope of black radio, especially as the 2020 started to open up. Now, of course, it helped that Afrobeats was going global, too, with her Nigerian counterparts like WizKid and Burna Boy at the wheel. But even though she gets lumped into that genre, too, Tim's is a special hybrid, steeped in alternative R&B and rooted in the contemporary rhythm of hip-hop and Afrobeats. Her emotional depth, though, it really transcends all those subgenres. She's just pure soul.
1: Indeed. Writing, producing, doing the music videos, like, she is, it's really just a one-stop shop with her, which is also something that I believe just, like, makes her a special, special presence in the music right now. But let's go. Here's Tim's at the Tiny Desk.
2: Thank you. Thank you so much for having me. I feel special right now. I want to bask in this energy right now and just get started. This first song is Me and You.
3: One.

I'm feeling so shy. So the next song is from my new album. And it's never been heard before. It's called Unfortunate. And it's basically me being a victor from an unfortunate situation. Let's hit it. 2

0: Thank you so much. This next song is also very new. And I would like to teach you this song because, so the story behind this song is it was inspired by a Nigerian classic called Love Me Jeje. It's really close to me because I remember when I was like 5, that's when I heard this song and I fell in love with it. And my parents, all the old heads in Nigeria, they love this song. So it's a call and response. So I'm going to say, love me jeje.
1: Love me tender.
0: Love me jeje.
1: Love me tender.
0: You are my sugar, my honey, my tender lover.
1: You are my sugar, my honey, my tender lover.
0: You are my sugar, my honey, my tender lover.
1: You are my sugar, my honey, my tender lover.
0: I think you got it. Yeah. Let's try it.
2: One, two.

0: Hey, Ronnie, a lot of people ask me about the Tim Show and what Tim was like and what that show was like. I mean, I get it a lot. And I'll just say, you know this as well, like, people, artists can get very intimidated by that space just because it's so disarming. But oh, yeah. Tim's exuded confidence.
1: Really?
0: Like, it was nothing to her. We all felt it, just how confident and excited she was to get into that space, and she bodied it.
1: Love that.
0: Yeah, man. That was Love Me, JJ. Before that, Unfortunate. And Tim's opened with Me and You. Josephine Neonai was the audio engineer.

0: after the break, legend and comeback sensation Charlie Wilson. You still riding with us, Rodney?
1: For Uncle Charlie? Come on.
0: Yeah. All right, cool. 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
1: 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I'm Bobby Carter, today with Rodney Carmichael.
2: Hey, we still rocking, Bobby. Come on.
1: We still here. All right, so we're going to close out this Black Music Month celebration with Charlie Wilson, the OG of funk and R&B. Now, Charlie Wilson's vocals supercharged the Gap Band, a group that began with his brothers Ronnie and Robert. Now, they made over a dozen hits together, like this one from 1979.
3: Now, on all you gappers and you finger snappers, you toe tappers, and you love lappers, I want y'all to say this with me.
1: By the 80s, the Gap Band was struggling. Charlie Wilson in particular had a pretty rough go at it. But his comeback had a surprising twist. Let's talk about that, Rodney.
2: Well, it's no coincidence that Uncle Charlie's another son of a preacher man. His rebound from addiction is really nothing short of a resurrection. I mean, he went from living on the streets when he met Snoop Dogg at a gas station to living on the Billboard charts with a whole new generation of collaborators like Snoop and Pharrell, like Kanye, like Tyler, the Creator, and on and on. I mean, the OG with the golden vocals, man, he basically became the cheat code for a whole new generation of cats trying to tap into something timeless.
1: Now, when I asked him to help me understand why he was such a draw, he made it plain and simple. He told me, because I can sing. You know what I'm saying? And it was like, there's nothing else to it, right? And at the desk, he recalled some of his personal solo favorites and some collaborations from over the years. And he stopped for just a moment to express just how grateful he was to still have the chance to still play music. Mm. And we got some church. You know, he got to testify that in 2023, he was 28 years clean and sober. And it was a powerful statement.
2: Wow.
1: Yeah. But let's get to it. Here's Charlie Wilson at the Tiny Desk.
4: I've been on a lot of records. I've sung a lot of duets and pop, rock, hip-hop, and R&B. But I bet you 90% of the people in this room don't know I sing on this record right here. Let me see if you know it.

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It's just, I wish I had enough time to just tell you everything, but I don't. But God has been good to me. He's been better to me than I've been to my own self. So for that, I'm blessed. How many of y'all blessed tonight, today? Come on, you scared to say it?

Johnson, and I used to be the lead singer of Gap Band so many years ago. We sold millions of records. And I went from rags to riches, riches to rags, then rags to the curb, then curb to homeless, because I was an alcoholic.

0: in church for the next 30 minutes. He's been good to me.
1: Yes.
0: Y'all all right?
1: Yes.
0: I feel good right now. Here's one you might know. My brother.

0: That was unbelievable. That was Uncle Charlie Wilson at the Tiny Desk. He just sang Yearning for Your Love. Before that, we heard I'm Blessed and Computer Love. Josh Rogerson was the audio engineer, and your boy right here produced this concert. Rodney, I'm going to take this moment right now to get your word that you're going to join us again.
1: Come on, you ain't got to twist my arm, man. You know I do it anytime, bro.
0: Yes, sir.
1: Say the word.
0: Yes, sir.
1: Say the word.
0: That was NPR music correspondent and critic Rodney Carmichael. Tiny Desk Radio is produced by Walter Ray Watson and Noah Caldwell. The series editor is Lars Gottrich. Neil Tebow is our technical director, and Kaylin Ellis composed our theme. Saraya Muhammad is our executive producer, and Sonali Mehta is the executive director of NPR Music. Thanks for listening to Tiny Desk Radio. Catch us next time. I'm Bobby Carter. This is NPR.
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0: past the breakers to surf. You almost die getting 50 feet out. And you think, like, how did these... And then you'll see some 75-year-old guy with, you know, extra pounds on him. And
1: just popping
0: and he's
1: right up
0: just
1: there.
0: Doing it. Yeah. I mean, just... And so I have such respect for surfers, especially the older ones that do it so elegantly. So to me, and I, you know, I'm out and about in on the waterfront a lot in San Francisco, and
1: where, like Ocean Beach, where
0: Ocean
1: you go?
0: Beach, but also like
1: Mavericks?
0: Fort Point.
1: Oh,
0: no, I've seen Mavericks, right. But yeah, good Lord, I would definitely die en route to Mavericks. That would be the end of me. But, you know, like Fort Point, there's a little surf area right under the Golden Gate Bridge. Yeah. And my office is right under the bridge. I work on a little sailboat. So I'm just sort of on the water all the time. Mm. And seeing those guys get up and avoid all of these rocks everywhere and certain death every day is very humbling. So to me, that's what immediately comes to mind as the... as unreachable. I don't know if that's an insight or...
1: That is an insight. Do you... I think that sounds like a thing that you almost prefer to keep as unreachable. It's a nice thing to have something like that in your life that you're
0: No, I would like to be able to surf.
1: Oh, you would? Okay.
0: Yeah. I'm so jealous. I really want to be out there.
2: If you're just tuning in, this is Wild Card from NPR, the show where cards control the conversation. I'm Rachel Martin, and my guest today is writer Dave Eggers. And it's time for Dave to pick the next card. Beliefs, last round. One, two, or three?
0: One.
2: How do you think your life should be judged?
0: Oh, good Lord.
1: Yeah, I know.
0: Next.
1: Skip. You want to skip it?
0: Yeah.
1: Skip.
0: Yeah.
1: Okay, let's do this one. Are you preoccupied?
0: I was brought up Catholic. You can't ask that question. That's just a can of worms that it's,
1: I got no answer. We'll see if your Catholicism affects this one. Are you preoccupied with the past, the future, or neither?
0: Really? I, especially in my mid-30s now, I really have been able to enjoy the days, you know?
1: Yeah.
0: And especially like on a day where you don't have to be anywhere. It's,
1: have you always
0: you have
1: had
0: choices
1: that ability
0: with your hours?
1: Have you always had that?
0: No,
1: ability? No.
0: I think when you're young and ambitious, you're thinking about, you know, I don't know. You're just more goal oriented, I guess, you know, and you, want to see certain things and do certain things at a certain pace. And then when you get a little older, I mean, it's so corny, but like, you know, I plant fruit trees now. So to me, the present is just like seeing how my trees are doing. And I had a peach come in the other day and a tree I had no, I felt like this tree was dying and it was in a lot of trouble and I was watering it and feeding it and everything. And I thought he was going to die on me and it wasn't the right place to plant it. And then two little peaches, appeared yesterday, like overnight from nothing. And then they're like the size of golf balls. And it's so shocking to me. But to be in a place where you're like, I'm gardening and obsessed with fruit trees is not where I thought I would be, you know, 10 years ago. But I have no Buddhist sayings about the present or sort of philosophical kind of like organizing principles about it. But I do know that the other day, my apricot tree, there was wind and I was watering it and the wind was making its arms sway. I think that was like 12 arms, right? But it was swaying in this sort of weird ecstasy of the water, you know, and the wind and he's like accepting it all. And I was like, this is like such an intimate experience I'm having with an apricot tree. And you only do those things and you only have those really weird, surreal, beautiful moments. If like you really, you got to slow down a lot, you know, to sort of allow for that. And so as I've gotten older, I've gotten a lot slower, just about everything. And so, you know, my days are quite slow and quite quiet, let's say, for the most part. So I guess that's about the present.
1: That's a beautiful answer.
0: I'm not going to say being in the present or anything.
1: I know.
0: You know,
1: we're
0: you
1: never saying.

0: 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New research shows it could be the same for butterflies.
1: They live for longer with the pollen. That extra nutrition seems to be helping them out.
0: The longevity of butterflies and what we can learn. 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

0: Later today on This American Life, if you're stuck in an ICE detention facility right now with no reliable way to communicate with the outside world, no money, how do you tell your loved ones where you are? We can yell over the massive walls to people outside. Or, and not many people can do this, you can throw a bottle with a note later today.
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7: This is Hidden Brain. I'm Shankar Vedantam. Like many people, psychologist Amit Kumar had trepidations about returning to the office after spending months away during the COVID pandemic.
8: I think all of us can probably that have had this experience can remember how strange it is to go back to a place when you haven't been there in many months. And so there was already some anxiety around going back to the office. I was nervous about doing that. I basically didn't go to the office at all for many months during the height of the pandemic. And when I eventually did come back to campus, I was expecting to kind of find a half-eaten sandwich from a past life and a bunch of dead plants in my office. Much to my surprise, though, the plants in my office were not only alive, they were miraculously thriving to the point of looking way healthier than they looked when I was coming in regularly and trying to tend to them. And it turned out, so there's a person on our administrative staff here who does all sorts of seemingly small things that kind of really loom large, I think, in the minds of those that are receiving her help. But of course, it turned out that it was her who had kind of made this miracle happen. She had been coming into the office, at least with a little bit of frequency. And this was, again, something she didn't have to do. Nobody asked her to do this. In fact, when I talked to her about this, is another kind of real life experience of what we're measuring in these experiments. Because when I talked to her about it, she basically framed it as this super concrete, simple act. It's just pouring water out of a container every once in a while is kind of how she described what she was doing. But to me, when you're already anxious about returning to the office, you think that your plants have died. This was somebody that was thinking about me, somebody that cared about me, somebody that was doing something nice for me. And so all of those positive feelings, I think, really came to mind in that instance, even though she, of course, thought of it as some small thing that she was doing to kind of pass the time.
7: It's those different lenses again. Amit focused on the warmth of the act of kindness. His colleague focused on how much effort it took her to water the plants.
8: So this goes back to sort of this asymmetry in terms of what are people focusing on? What are people paying attention to in these interactions? So when we're a potential performer of an act of kindness, our perspective just tends to focus less on warmth than targets do when we're considering our own behavior. It seems like a plant, watering a plant to a performer, but it's actually somebody doing something nice.

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1: In 1979, Chuck Berry played at the first ever celebration of Black Music Month at the White House, and Philadelphia's Deanna Williams was there. She'd helped make it happen. Williams talks about that day and tells stories from her incredible life and trailblazing career in the radio and music industry to kick off our Sense of Place Philadelphia series on the next Conversations from the World Cafe.
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3: On the next Fresh Air, Laverne Cox. For a decade, she's been one of the most visible trans women in America. But she spent most of her life keeping herself hidden. We talk about her new memoir, her childhood in Mobile, Alabama, and the current political backlash against transgender people. 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
4: I'm Janine Herbst with these headlines. There's confusion over the Strait of Hormuz. Iran says it's closed because Israel keeps attacking Hezbollah in Lebanon. But Vice President Vance says there's no evidence it's closed again. This is Vance is heading to Switzerland for talks between U.S. and Iranian negotiators tomorrow. In Ukraine, at least one person is dead, several injured, including children, after Russian bombs hit an apartment building in Kharkiv early this morning. And the National Weather Service says severe storms, also flooding, are possible over much of the plains and the Midwest. And in the southeast, hot temperatures and stifling humidity are forecast this weekend. Much of Europe is sweltering under a heat wave. I'm Janine Herbst, NPR News.

0: You just heard Eve, Let Me Blow Your Mind, who's headlining the celebration of Black Music Month in Philadelphia this year for World Cafe for Sense of Place Philadelphia. I've been speaking with Deanna Williams. Thank you so much for being here.
1: Thank you, Raina.
0: I'm Raina Durres, back in a moment with more World Cafe.
2: Next time on Hearts of Space, a retrospective of next generation electronic musician and producer Nick Davies. He's tastefully famous in England as Apple Fish. I'm Stephen Hill, and since the release of his celebrated debut album, Astrosat, in 2022, he's been a very busy boy, producing a formidable stream of solo albums, singles, and collaborations. An overview of the early years of Apple Fish on the next Hearts of Space.
3: 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Still a severe thunderstorm warning for southeastern Dundee County until 5:15 Mountain in southwest Nebraska. Also, there is a tornado watch for the southern panhandle in southwest Nebraska until 10 Central. A severe thunderstorm watch for the northern panhandle until 9 Mountain. Flood advisory for east central Buffalo and southern Hall counties in south central Nebraska. And a flood watch for south central and southeast Nebraska until 7 a.m. tomorrow.
0: Before that quick break here on World Cafe, I was talking to Deanna Williams, just an incredible person, someone who walks into the room and changes the molecules in it. 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Here's a track released in 1976 on Philadelphia International Records from Dexter Wenzel, Life on Mars.

0: Dexter Wenzel with Life on Mars from the Philadelphia International Records label. Thank you again to Deanna Williams for being my guest today on this first installment of our Sense of Place Philadelphia series. Thanks to World Cafe senior producer Kimberly Janod for her work on that session. 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We produce this show at WXPN at the University of Pennsylvania in Philadelphia. I'm Raina Duris. 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
2: Todd Rundgren is an ex-
3: There's a severe thunderstorm warning for southeastern Dundee County, rather, until 515 Mountain in southwest Nebraska. Also, there's a tornado watch for the southern panhandle in southwestern Nebraska until 9 Mountain. Severe thunderstorm watch for northern panhandle to 9 Mountain. And a flood advisory for east central Buffalo and southern Hall counties in south central Nebraska until 6.
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9: 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I'm your host, Phoenix Carroll. Here on this show, we play a wide variety of music from hip-hop to jazz to R&B to dance music and more. We have a great hour ahead of us here. We got some Lupe Fiasco later on in the hour, some Frank Ocean, some Hiatus Coyote, and even some Erykah Badu. But we're kicking it off by going back in time a little bit to before I was even here on this earth. We're starting off with some De La Soul. This is Me, Myself, and I.

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You're listening to Flow Lab on Nebraska Public Media. This song is one that I kind of grew up with and have revisited now that I'm a little bit older, and I have some appreciation for it. But I saw some discourse going on Twitter a couple of months ago asking if this song was a classic and if it should still be played. I'm going to let you decide. This is Mark Morrison's Return of the Mac.

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In my opinion, it is a certified classic indeed. 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If you grew up in the 2000s like I did, you probably have heard this song before, and maybe it even inspired you to skate. I know that it inspired me to skate, but I kind of gave up after I fell on my face and injured myself, but I do know that this song has inspired a lot of people out there. This is Kick Push from Lupe Fiasco.

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2: There's now a severe thunderstorm warning for South Central Valley, Sherman, West Central, Howard counties in central Nebraska until 6:45. Also, there's a tornado watch for the southern panhandle in southwestern Nebraska until 9 Mountain. A severe thunderstorm watch for the northern panhandle until 9 Mountain. A flood advisory for east central Buffalo and southern Hall counties in south central Nebraska until 10. And a flood watch for south central and southeastern Nebraska until 7 a.m. tomorrow.

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I'm Phoenix Carroll. Some time to sit back and relax a little bit. We have pieces coming from Erica Badu and Hiatus Coyote, but we're starting off with a man who I think should release another album, but I get it, life is stressful. He should also take his time with his art. This is Frank Ocean's Pink and White.

Window Seat from the Queen of Neo Soul herself, Erica Badu, who was a part of the Soulquarian Collective from the late 1990s to the early 2000s. You're listening to Flow Lab on Nebraska Public Media. We're picking things up here just a little bit now with these next two pieces that were featured in Spider-Man Across the Spider-Verse, which is one of my favorite movies, starting off with Annihilate, produced by Metro Boomin, featuring Swae Lee, Lil Wayne, and Offset.

0: Silk and Cologne from Artist 8 featuring rapper Offset, of course, from the Across the Spider-Verse movie, which is one of my personal favorites. 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
3: Tomorrow morning at 7 Central on Nebraska Public Media. There's a severe thunderstorm warning for South Central Valley, Sherman, and West Central Howard counties in Central Nebraska until 6:45. Also, there's a tornado watch for the Southern Panhandle in Southwestern Nebraska until 9 Mountain. A severe thunderstorm watch for the Northern Panhandle until 9 Mountain. Flood advisory for East Central Buffalo and Southern Hall counties in South Central Nebraska until 10 p.m. And a flood watch for South Central and Southeast Nebraska until 7 a.m. tomorrow. Good evening. I'm Dave Hughes.
0: This is Flow Lab on Nebraska Public Media. I'm Phoenix Carroll. Coming up next, we have one of my favorite artists who I have discovered pretty recently. He goes by the name of Just Legacy, who I've seen perform in person multiple times. He stands out with his adept metaphorical style over a range of production choices, and he describes himself as a musical chameleon. This is Doomscroll from Just Legacy.

Next Levels from King Ghidorah. Of course, that is an alias of the late great producer MC MF.

To round out our first hour, we're playing two pieces from one of my favorite RPG series, Persona. These tracks come from Persona 3 Reload and Persona 5 Royal. I thought it was very fitting to play these as we are getting a new Persona game, Persona 4 Revival, here soon. This first track is called When the Moon's Reaching Out Stars Reload.

Beneath the Mask from the video game Persona 5 and Persona 5 Royal. Stay with us here for this next hour where we have Black Caviar, Kyle, and even some Michael Jackson for you. 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

0: severe thunderstorm warning has been issued for northeastern Buffalo, southeastern Sherman, southern Howard, and northwest Hall counties in central Nebraska until 7:15. There's also a tornado watch for the southern panhandle and southwest Nebraska until 9 Mountain, and a severe thunderstorm watch for the northern panhandle until 9 Mountain.
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2: 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Ahead this hour, we have some Black Caviar, Michael Jackson, Childish Gambino, and